0: Zoot Sims, Serge Chaloff, Al Cohn, and Stan Getz. See if you can hear Chubby Jackson, the band cheerleader, urging them on.
1: Call. Now we have something here that's been put on wax by Woody Herman. We can't mention the label, but it spells C-O-L-U-M-B-I-A. It features Serge Chaloff on Barry, three tenors, namely Al Cohn, Stan Getz, and Zoot Sims. The tune? Four Brothers.

0: Four Brothers.
1: Shorty Rogers was one of the most successful composer-arrangers on the West Coast. Most of his recordings, both big band and smaller groups, throughout the 1950s, come highly recommended. My personal favorite work of Shorty's that everyone should check out, if you haven't seen it yet, is the Warner Brothers cartoon short that was recorded in 1956 called The Three Little Bops. Shorty composed the music and plays the trumpet for the Wolf. We're now going to hear Woody Herman's Second Herd play three of Shorty's bebop-oriented charts. The first, from the end of 1947, Keen and Peachy, that was also co-written by Ralph Burns. Here, we hear Shorty's style of big band composition that would often begin with a small group within the larger ensemble stating the opening theme. We hear a little two-bar break played by Serge Chaloff. Then it sounds to me like Zoot Sims and Stan Getz trade-off, followed by Earl Swope on trombone, then Serge Chaloff, with Ernie Royal closing out the tune. Then from 1948, we'll hear Lemon Drop, a Shorty Rogers arrangement of a George Wallington tune. The bebop vocal is by Woody, Chubby Jackson, and Terry Gibbs. This time, the trumpet solo is by Red Rodney. Finally, we'll hear the Shorty Rogers composition Keeper of the Flame. Zoot Sims is the first tenor soloist, Stan Getz the second after Bill Harris on trombone, and Ernie Royal towards the end.

Boyd Rayburn was born in 1913. Starting at around 20 years of age, he led some form of big band on and off until he retired from music in the mid-1950s. We're going to focus on his 1945 to 47 band that played the music of two remarkable writers that still sound contemporary today, George Handy and Johnny Richards. George Handy was born in 1920. He studied with the great 20th century American composer, Aaron Copland, and integrated his discoveries under the tutelage of Copland with the new music of the mid-40s. He played piano with Zoot Sims Combo in the mid-50s, but after that worked mostly outside of jazz. Let's hear three fascinating pieces by George Handy and recorded by the Boyd Rayburn Orchestra. First, from the fall of 1945, an original composition, Tonsillectomy. Then another original from the beginning of 1946, Dalvator Sally. Finally, from the summer of 1946, most likely the most unique version of Over the Rainbow you'll ever hear.

0: 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I'm Rusty Barker.
1: Johnny Richards was born in 1911 in Mexico and emigrated to the U.S. in 1919. He wrote mostly film scores throughout the 1930s while studying with Arnold Schoenberg. He also wrote for Stan Kenton and led and recorded his own bands in the 50s and 60s. Let's hear two of his arrangements for Boyd Rayburn from radio broadcasts, done in 1947. We don't have too many recordings that are available in the studio from Johnny Richards' days with Boyd Rayburn because of the 1948 Musicians Union recording ban. But let's first hear Blue Skies. I'll let the MC introduce it. Then an arrangement of Yesterday's. The trumpet solo is again by Pete Candoli.
2: Well, we have recipe time now. Take one Buddy DeFranco clarinet, Pete Candoli trumpet, Hal Schaefer piano, mix well, and we have a swell serving of Blue Skies.

0: Next, we look at one of the most consistently innovative orchestras from the 1940s through the 1970s. And it can appropriately be called an orchestra because over the course of its existence, it included French horns, mellophones, strings, and just about every type of woodwind and percussion instrument. Stan Kenton was born in 1911 and made the private study of the piano and composition a constant both before and after he started the Stan Kenton Orchestra in 1940. They had a successful run at the Rendezvous Ballroom on the Balboa Peninsula at Newport Beach in the summer of 1941. And after struggling for a few years, the band began to...
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2: Kai Winding, Milt Bernhardt, Eddie Burt on trombone, Art Pepper on alto, Vito Musso playing old school tenor, with Bob Cooper playing with a new school sound. Shelly Mann was on drums and Eddie Safransky on bass. Pete Rugolo was born in 1915 in Sicily and emigrated to California in 1920. He studied composition with Darius Milhaud at Mills College in Oakland and was also influenced by the work of Stravinsky and Bartok. When he came to Kenton's band in 1945, he collaborated with and expanded on the musical ideas of Stan Kenton, creating big band sounds that had never been heard before. Let's hear some of those sounds now. First, from the summer of 1946, a Stan Kenton composition called Fantasy, followed by a Rugolo-Kenton collaboration from the beginning of 1947, Capital Punishment, as a salute to their new record company. It features Vito Musso, Chico Alvarez, Buddy Childers playing the high trumpet part, Boots Muselli on alto, and Kai Winding, a guy named Skip Layton, who would often play remarkably high and powerful trombone parts.

0: 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I'm Rusty Barker.
1: Now let's hear three more compositions from the pen of Pete Rugolo, all from the fall of 1947. Unison Riff, with Ray Wetzel on the beginning muted trumpet part. Jack Costanzo had been added to the band playing bongos. Art Pepper is on alto, and Chico Alvarez on trumpet, with Eddie Burt on trombone. Then two very interesting originals by Rugolo, whose names identify the feel and emotion you're about to experience. Monotony and Impressionism.

As you can hear, big bands were now no longer as much for dancing as they were for expressing new, colorful musical palettes that combine swing, bebop, and a European symphonic sensibility with new forms of harmony, melody, and rhythm. Within a few years, all the bands that were producing these gourmet concoctions for our ears were out of business. The standard American diet of simple R&B rhythms and fluffy vocals made it an economic hardship to support the large numbers of musicians that made up these bands. The brilliant arrangers that provided the recipes for these musical feasts retreated to Hollywood and the studios to produce more commercial fare. But the story isn't all bleak. Stan Kenton reemerged with an even more exciting aggregation with his Innovations Orchestra of the 1950s that we'll soon hear. Woody Herman came back with a third herd and continued his band until his death in 1987. More new and exciting arrangers used these innovations of the 1940s to point the way towards new forms, such as third stream, cool, and hard bop. Let's close the show today with two recordings of the Stan Kenton Orchestra from December of 1947. The first, a Pete Rugolo composition, building on the growing popularity of Afro-Cuban themes, Cuban Carnival. And lastly, a Stan Kenton arrangement of Harlem Holiday. The music will never die. The message of these geniuses will always be spread, as long as we all just keep listening.

0: 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This is Rusty Barker. Until next time, keep on listening.
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1: 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It's Sunday Night Jazz here on 91.3 WLRN. Host Scott Hanley is ready to shepherd us through another hour of the music that has been an essential part of the American arts culture for over a century. We'll hear a wide variety of instrumental and vocal jazz, all designed to keep you good company as the weekend winds down. So relax and enjoy the next hour of great music as WLRN continues its long tradition of keeping the jazz flame alive 7 nights a week. Happy listening.

0: That is Alan Chaubert doing a tune well identified with Ahmad Jamal there with trumpet and piano work by Alan Chaubert. Not overdubbed, actually playing both instruments at the same time. From this new release called Just the Three of Us, Alan Chaubert with Poinciana. Well, hi there, I'm Scott Hanley here with Jazz on Our Weekend. A recent release up next from vocalist Claire Martin called Almost in Your Arms. Joe Locke joins here on Vibes and some vocal work on Train in the Desert. Here is vocalist Claire Martin.
1: On the train, the porters hustled and the businessmen talked big, read their papers and smoked their cigars. The sun was going down as she hurried to her seat, but she could still see the billows of smoke from the train following the boxcar, curling round the track like an angry black tail, until it too was swallowed up by the ink of night. Soon the train was quiet as it raced through the sand and the dark.

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It's Sunday Night Jazz here on 91.3 WLRN. Host Scott Hanley is ready to shepherd us through another hour of the music that has been an essential part of the American arts culture for over a century. We'll hear a wide variety of instrumental and vocal jazz, all designed to keep you good company as the weekend winds down. So relax and enjoy the next hour of great music as WLRN continues its long tradition of keeping the jazz flame alive 7 nights a week. Happy listening.

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3: 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Host Scott Hanley is ready to shepherd us through another hour of the music that has been an essential part of the American arts culture for over a century. 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
3: Hello, welcome to Newsday on the BBC World Service with Rob Young in London and Anne Soy here in Nairobi. Coming up in the next hour.
4: 30 people have been rescued over the weekend in the aftermath of two devastating earthquakes in Venezuela, but tens of thousands remain missing. We'll speak to our reporter who is there.

0: jingle is just so catchy. You can't forget it. The kids recognised it as soon as they heard it coming out of our van.
1: So tell me what you're slipping on, what you're slopping on, what you're slapping on.
0: Well, you slip on a shirt, slop on a sunscreen and slap on a hat.
2: Meet David Hill, who's working for what was then called the Anti-Cancer Council of Victoria. In the

0: in Grand Junction, Colorado.
1: A heat wave is expected this week in the central and eastern U.S., affecting more than a third of all states. It could last into the 4th of July weekend. This is NPR News. France's public health agency reports a surge in deaths, more than 1,000 people more than usual, during the heat wave that has gripped Europe for more than a week. Temperatures reached record highs in several countries as the heat wave slowly moves towards eastern Europe. In Germany, authorities found a way to cool off tourists at the Brandenburg Gate in Berlin. They used water cannons, usually used to disperse unruly protesters, to spray cool water on the crowd. Hollywood is in the middle of a hot streak, and not just because of the weather. NPR's Bob Mondello has details.
2: This summer always looked promising, with Toy Story 5 and Devil Wears Prada 2 on the menu.
3: Oh, that's not what you're wearing to the dinner. That's all.
2: But no one expected low-budget horror flicks, Obsession and Backrooms, and the Michael Jackson biopic Michael to contribute another $600 million.
3: I believe music could change the world.
2: This year is currently running about even with 2019, when Avengers Endgame was supercharging ticket sales. Still to come this summer, Spider-Man Brand New Day, Christopher Nolan's The Odyssey, and Minions and Monsters, which has some observers predicting North American box office will top $10 billion this year. One caveat, in dollar terms, that's a return to pre-pandemic levels, but ticket prices have risen, so it's still fewer people. Bob Mondello, NPR News.
1: As soccer's World Cup, the men's competition has hit the knockout stage, meaning win or go home. Yesterday, co-host Canada beat South Africa to advance to the round of 16. The U.S. team plays Bosnia-Herzegovina on Wednesday. I'm Nora Rahm, NPR News in Washington.
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5: 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I'm Natu Twe. Thanks for joining me and for supporting our work here on South Florida's only NPR news source. 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
6: The road trip feels almost as American as apple pie.
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6: 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I'm Amory Sievertson. 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We're going on a road trip. 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
10: It's Morning Edition from NPR News. I'm Leila Fadel.
11: And I'm Steve Inskeep. The United States and Iran spent another weekend of their ceasefire not ceasing fire.
10: The latest exchange of missiles began in the Strait of Hormuz. Iranians say Iran alone has control. Iran opposed a UN-backed plan, fired on ships, starting a whole new round of attacks with the U.S. The latest missiles yesterday went after U.S. bases in Kuwait and Bahrain.
11: NPR's Carrie Kahn is monitoring all this from Tel Aviv. Hi there, Carrie.
12: Hi.
11: Okay, I just got to ask, are the ceasefire peace talks, the continuing peace talks, still on?
12: We believe so. A senior U.S. official who spoke on condition of anonymity to discuss sensitive negotiations told NPR last night that, quote, nothing has been canceled and talks are on track for the coming days. The Associated Press is reporting that Pakistan, a key mediator, says talks will resume Tuesday.
11: And yet we did have this exchange of fire. What happened over the weekend?
12: In recent days, Iran struck two ships attempting passage through the Strait of Hormuz. These ships were going through this newly coordinated route that hugged the coast of Oman, which shares part of the strait with Iran. Last week, the UN's International Maritime Organization and Oman set up this route. Iran says

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7: I'm Leila Faldin.
8: And I'm A. Martinez. How many people slink into church on Sunday morning after getting a little wild on Saturday night? That you? Don't worry. I'm sure it's all forgiven. With that in mind, singer P.J. Morton splits his latest collection of songs, one half sacred, one half secular. Or better yet, one for the party.

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1: It's Morning Edition. I'm Natu Twe. We're grateful you've made WLRN part of your Wednesday morning. Today's edition of the 92nd Naturalist is next, here on 91.3 WLRN, 91.5 in the Keys, and 101.9 in the Palm Beaches. 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
3: Hi there, I'm Thane Maynard. There's hardly anything sadder than hearing a thunk on your window and rushing out to see a dead bird. Each year, millions of birds die after colliding with windows. But this problem is preventable with some simple actions. Birds cannot recognize glass as a solid barrier. Instead, they see reflections of sky, trees, and plants and try to fly through them. To reduce collisions, the first and most effective step is making windows visible to birds. Applying decals, dots, patterns, or special films to glass breaks up the reflections and signals that the surface is an obstacle. These markings are most effective when spaced closely, since birds will attempt to fly through even small gaps. Changing the surrounding environment also helps. Moving plants away from windows and angling glass slightly downward can reduce reflections of vegetation. At night, turning off unnecessary indoor and outdoor lights is crucial, especially during migration seasons, because artificial lighting disorients birds and draws them toward buildings. Finally, incorporating bird-safe glass and architectural design into new construction helps address the problem at its source.
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0: Good morning, I'm Layla Faldin. In Texas last week, there was a giraffe on the loose. Gracie the giraffe had been missing for about 2 weeks after escaping from a ranch west of San Antonio. The 10-foot-tall giraffe just couldn't be found until a search crew spotted her from a helicopter on Friday. Gracie had found a pond nearby with plenty of trees around it to eat. That neck of the woods clearly agreed with her, but it was time to go home. It's Morning Edition.
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0: It's Morning Edition from NPR News. I'm Leila Faldin.
6: And I'm Steve Inskeep. We're in the knockout stage at the World Cup, which is exactly what it sounds like. The field was cut to 32 countries, and from here on, any team that loses goes home. South Africa lost to Canada on Sunday. They're out. NPR's Jasmine Garst is traveling the United States covering the World Cup. Hi there, Jazz.
7: Hi.
6: Okay, so I keep hearing lots of conversation about the World Cup. I was running yesterday, and I hear the conversations of people going the other way, and there's a big group of bikers talking excitedly about France. Mm-hmm. So what's going on?
7: Oh, my God. I have really been enjoying watching France play. Team captain Kylian Mbappe and right winger Ousmane Dembélé are just playing some beautiful football. Then, of course, I'm watching Argentina, the defending champions, led by one of the best players in the world, Lionel Messi. The big question is, could they do it again? But, Steve, I think this World Cup, the big story is African teams, not just Cape Verde, but also Morocco is crushing it, Ghana, the Democratic Republic of Congo. African soccer is having a moment.
6: Yeah, dramatic game, dramatic win for Congo over the weekend. Now, the United States plays Bosnia-Herzegovina on Wednesday. How is the U.S. approaching that game?
7: So the U.S. is coming off of a 3-2 loss in its final group stage match against Turkey. I should say the U.S. had already advanced to the knockout stage and already won the group before they even took the field against Turkey. So most of the starters, they didn't even play. And that game, the substitute players got some really valuable World Cup experience.
6: Right.
7: But now that we're in a knockout stage, forward player Folarin Balogun says it's more serious.
8: it's crunch time, you know, it's knockout football, and you know, you lose, you go home. So you know, this is the stage where, in my opinion, you know, the big players step forward and the big players, you know, carry the pressure and make things happen.
7: A reminder, Balogun scored twice in the opening game against Paraguay, and he says he's not done winning.
6: Okay, you mentioned African teams winning. Cape Verde played against Saudi Arabia, and you got to see them there in Houston where you are. What was that like?
7: Oh my God, Steve, it was insane. It was like 105 degrees outside the stadium.
6: Water break! Anyway, go on. They have them now.
7: And it was still a huge party. It was a huge party. Cape Verde is like the Cinderella story of this tournament, right? It's their first World Cup. They're one of the smallest nations to ever make it. And their goalie, Bozinha, is like nothing is getting past that guy. Here's Vanessa Lavelle from Cape Verde outside the game.
9: We are a small island nation of 10 islands, and this is the first time we've made it to the World Cup. And you know, our island is, we're quiet, we're small people, but we have big hearts, so this means a lot to us.
7: They tied 0-0 with Saudi, and now they're in the knockout stage. Next opponent is Argentina.
6: Big hearts, I love that. Big picture, what do you expect to see in the knockout stage games?
7: I mean, things are about to get much more tense and grueling. Now there's no such thing as a draw. If a team plays 90 minutes and they're even, they play an extra 30 minutes. If they're still tied after that, it goes to penalty kicks.
6: Yeah, that can be some of the most exciting soccer that there is. Jasmine, thanks so much.
7: Uh-huh.
6: Jasmine Garst is one of the correspondents covering the World Cup for NPR News.

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2: Alongside international response partners now pouring into La Guaira, that's the Venezuelan state hardest hit by the earthquakes. There are 80 members of the Task Force One team, and they're accompanied by six highly trained canine teams. The death toll from the disaster is now nearly 1,500 people, with tens of thousands still missing. Miami residents and elected leaders are fed up with the city's 287G agreement with U.S. Immigration and Customs Enforcement, ICE for short. But the city's lawyers say their hands are tied. WLRN's Joshua Ceballos tells us more.
3: Frustration and fear pervaded Miami City Hall as the City Commission discussed its agreement that deputizes local law enforcement to collaborate with ICE. Dozens of immigrant advocates and Miami residents packed the public comment forum, calling on city leaders to end the 287G agreement, saying they feared being racially profiled and detained. But the fear wasn't exclusive to residents. Even elected officials got emotional. Here's Miami Commissioner Rolando Escalona, a Cuban migrant, speaking from the dais.
4: My wife got a letter from immigration. My wife has no criminal record. She had to go to do her fingerprints or something like that. For a full week, we couldn't sleep. For a full week, my wife couldn't sleep.
3: City leaders said they entered the agreement because they feared repercussions from Florida's state government if they didn't. Now, three out of five commissioners say they want to exit 287G if they can do so legally. I'm Joshua Ceballos in Miami.
2: And this is WLRN News. I'm Christine DiMatte. And now we say good Monday morning to Natu Twe.
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10: And I'm Leila Faudel. Venezuelan officials say at least 1,450 people were killed by two powerful earthquakes last week. Throughout the most affected areas, rescue crews and families are still digging through rubble, hoping for a miracle. NPR's Eder Peralta reports on the search for the missing.
11: As soon as rescue crews suspect life, they rush into action. Most of them are just volunteers in high-vis vests and jeans and t-shirts. Before them is what used to be a 12-story building. When the earthquakes shook, the whole structure slipped from its foundation and the floors crumbled on top of each other. The rescuers break concrete, they try to cut a metal gate with a handheld saw, and then someone hears something.
12: I'm telling everybody to be quiet. Silent.
11: The motorcycles turn off their engines, the workers put down their hammers, and one of them, three stories up, screams into the large void in the middle of the rubble. We're the rescue crew. If you're alive, make some noise.

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1: 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We're live and local. We're WLRN. I'm Natu Twe. And coming up from the WLRN newsroom, why Florida's property tax plan could sting mosquito control efforts. That story in 15 minutes.
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3: 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I'm Leila Fadel.
4: And I'm Steve Inskeep. Australia is promising harsher penalties for tech companies that breach its social media ban for children. The tweaks to the policy come now that it's several months old. The first version of the policy seems not to have stopped kids from getting on Facebook or TikTok or other restricted platforms. Christina Kulkia reports.
5: 6 months into the ban, Australia's Prime Minister says too many children are still on social media. Anthony Albanese told Parliament companies that aren't complying with age restrictions must be held accountable.
6: We're working on that as a priority. Because this is something that other generations didn't have to deal with.
5: He's announced new legislation to double penalties for breaches to the equivalent of nearly $70 million and give stronger information gathering powers to the online safety regulator. It comes as research by the University of Newcastle found most underage children were still online 3 months after restrictions were introduced.
7: Over 85% of adolescents under 16 years, so those directly impacted by the age restrictions, were actually still accessing at least one of those restricted platforms each week.
5: That's public health researcher Courtney Barnes, who led the study published in the British Medical Journal. It found, quote, limited implementation, incomplete compliance, and substantial circumvention of restrictions by children.
7: They were really just using fake accounts predominantly or private browsers like incognito mode. So definitely those early findings suggest that the age restrictions aren't working as they were intended.
5: The data supports the Australian eSafety Commissioner's findings that 70% of parents surveyed in March had underage children with some access to banned sites. The regulator put several companies on notice over compliance, even as it said millions of accounts had been removed, deactivated or restricted. John Payne is from the digital rights group Electronic Frontiers Australia.
8: It is a significant failure. The Australian government went at this by using the bluntest tool in the toolbox to smash the lowest of hanging fruit.
5: He says the government should take stronger action against social media companies.
8: It needs to prevent that behavioural modification that's driven by algorithms for engagement. Until we address that, things aren't going to change.
5: Courtney Barnes agrees it's an area that needs to be tackled, but says it's too early to say the ban has failed.
7: It's potentially not for the adolescents now that have been removed from social media where the real effects will occur. It might be for those younger age groups. Then we've probably got to wait 10 years to really know the true impact of the policy like this.
5: The Australian government says it's also considering imposing a digital duty of care to force social media companies to prevent online harm. For NPR News, I'm Christina Kukolia in Melbourne.
3: In the U.S., there's a new TikTok trend for people who feel extra rotten in the days leading up to their period. Users recommend a combination of two over-the-counter drugs, an allergy pill like Claritin or Zyrtec, taken with Pepcid AC, the heartburn medication. Health journalist Sarah Bowden reports on this premenstrual hack.
9: Therese Hansen of Omaha, Nebraska, has been suffering from a host of unexplained symptoms. For years, she's dealt with heartburn, nausea. Her body temperature goes up and down. She was constantly on edge, especially before her period.
10: I could not be around anybody because I knew that I was unpleasant.
9: Hansen says her doctors couldn't figure it out. Then, a few months ago, she started seeing TikTok videos of people taking Pepcid AC and allergy medicine. She was impressed by those who said it improved their mood.
10: Specifically around hormonal times, like around their PMDD issues.
9: PMDD is when you feel really anxious or depressed before your period. Hansen says, with her doctor's blessing, she gave it a try and started to feel a whole lot better.
10: It was nuts. Like, my whole life flipped. My kids noticed. My boyfriend noticed. Like, my boss noticed.
9: But why would over-the-counter heartburn and allergy medicine help Hansen's symptoms while improving her energy and mood? Well, both are histamine blockers. Dr. Mara Rivera, an Austin-based psychiatrist, says histamine can really affect how you feel. It's why you feel so crappy when you have an allergic reaction.
11: The headaches, flushing, stomach upset.
9: Histamine is a chemical that your immune system releases. It also interacts with neurotransmitter systems, including serotonin and dopamine.
11: I have definitely had patients who have used antihistamines actually for other conditions and noticed mental health benefits.
9: There's some evidence to suggest that histamine also fluctuates with your menstrual cycle, which is plausible because the hormone estrogen stimulates histamine release. And in the days leading up to your period, your level of another hormone, progesterone, takes a nosedive.
11: Progesterone seems to be, in some ways, a natural antihistamine.
9: Meaning it prevents the inflammatory reaction that makes you feel like garbage. So these over-the-counter drugs might replace what the progesterone does by keeping your histamine in check. At least, that's the theory.
12: We have a real need to improve the research on women's health.
9: Lee A. Frame is Executive Director of the Office of Integrative Medicine and Health at George Washington University. Frame notes, there's no clinical evidence that this over-the-counter hack actually works, and she worries that people who use it to treat their symptoms aren't getting to the bottom of why they're sick.
12: You often need someone who really is an expert, so they can look at, you know, is it hormonal fluctuations? Is your sleep disturbed?
9: Do you exercise? Are you stressed? How's your thyroid?
12: What does your nutrition look like?
9: It can take a while to find the right specialist. So Frame says it might be reasonable to temporarily use these medications. Pepcid AC and allergy drugs are relatively low risk, though obviously talk to your doctor. But even if these medicines do improve your symptoms,
12: a healthy menstrual cycle should not be painful. And that's a misrepresentation that we have been disserved by.
9: She says this over-the-counter hack is likely a Band-Aid, not a solution. For NPR News, I'm Sarah Bowden.
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1: At 80 degrees at 6:29, Morning Edition continues on WLRN. I'm Natu Twe. Bill Maher received the Mark Twain Prize Sunday night at the troubled Kennedy Center, where TARP continues to cover the forced removal of President Trump's name. That story in 15 minutes.
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15: I'm Nora Rahm. International rescue crews are joining teams in Venezuela to search for thousands of people still missing after two powerful earthquakes last week. There are more than 1,400 people confirmed dead. Hopes are fading for the missing, who may be buried under hundreds of buildings that partially or totally collapsed. Iran fired drones and missiles at targets in Bahrain and Kuwait over the weekend, home to U.S. military bases. The U.S. launched airstrikes against the Islamic Republic, but a senior U.S. official says talks between the U.S. and Iran on the war are on track to happen in the coming days. The State Department has created a commemorative passport book featuring an image of the president. Willem Marx has more on the story.
16: President Trump on Friday posted a rendering on his social media platform of the new limited edition U.S. passport, describing how the document says, "Welcome, but be good." The White House had previewed the concept in April, calling it the Patriot Passport and describing it as limited edition and stamped for America 250. The State Department confirmed it has created a commemorative version of the standard passport book to mark the 250th anniversary of the founding of the U.S. The document features custom artwork and enhanced images on the front, back, and inside covers and carries all the same advanced security features as a regular U.S. passport. For NPR News, I'm Willem Marx.
15: This is NPR News in Washington. As the Supreme Court term winds down, it has not yet announced its decision on birthright citizenship. President Trump had signed an executive order that federal agencies not recognize the citizenship of babies born in the U.S. if neither parent is a citizen or a lawful permanent resident. The 14th Amendment to the Constitution says all persons born in the U.S. are citizens. South Korea is announcing big investments in new semiconductor plants. NPR's Anthony Kuhn reports.
17: President Lee Jae-myung told a press briefing that South Korea's current semiconductor manufacturing corridor outside of Seoul is running out of resources, including water. He announced a new half-trillion-dollar cluster of chip-making factories in the country's southwest. South Korea's top chip makers, Samsung and SK Hynix, control 80% of global markets for high-bandwidth memory chips used in AI infrastructure. Global demand for the chips has sent profits soaring, and corporations and the government are debating what to do with all the money. While the new projects represent a reinvestment of profits, he also said he wants to distribute the spoils of the AI boom more evenly across South Korean society. Anthony Kuhn, NPR News, Seoul.
15: In tennis, the Wimbledon Championships open today in London. Serena Williams will play her first singles match in nearly 4 years tomorrow. She's 44 and has won 7 singles titles, most recently 10 years ago. I'm Nora Rahm, NPR News in Washington.
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21: From the WLRN Newsroom, I'm Christine DiMatte. This coming November, Florida voters will be asked if they want to dramatically cut property taxes. Supporters say the constitutional amendment offers much-needed relief for homeowners. But local officials warn that the multi-billion-dollar tax cut would leave counties and cities with less money to fund services that many residents rarely think about, including mosquito control programs. Experts say if funding for those efforts is reduced, communities across the state could face greater challenges controlling mosquito populations and limiting the spread of mosquito-borne diseases. WLRN Environment Editor Jenny Stiletovich has this report.
22: If you stop mosquito control here in the Florida Keys for 2 weeks, you would see, in the summertime, you'd see what it was like in 1950.
0: Phil Goodman is the chairman of the Florida Keys Mosquito Control District. He's been on the district board since 2011. He's a chemist who worked in the chemical industry as an executive for decades.
22: Mosquito control is probably one of the most misunderstood government organizations in Florida because nobody really connects the dots.
0: As part of the referendum proposed by Governor Ron DeSantis and approved by the legislature, mosquito control districts that rely on property taxes could see a big chunk of their funding disappear.
4: We're looking at one-third of reduction in revenue. And the bill did have language in for core functions, but it was very unclear if mosquito control would be considered a core function.
0: Sherry Burrows is vice president of the Florida Mosquito Control Association and a former director of the Indian River Mosquito Control District. Being designated a core function would mean the districts provide an essential service that can't be cut.
4: We don't have an alternative revenue stream. We don't have the ability to backfill.
0: And mosquito control managers know what can happen when mosquito control gets cut.
6: We got a sobering update on Zika today. The nation's top health officials warning that the Zika virus appears to be a lot scarier than first
23: thought. Another locally transmitted case has been discovered in Florida, this time outside the containment zone, and authorities are now using planes to...
24: And the head of the CDC says mosquitoes carrying the virus are harder to wipe out than officials first expected.
0: A decade ago, Miami-Dade County became ground zero for the first outbreak of deadly Zika virus in the continental United States. Before it hit, the county had cut its mosquito control budget in half.
22: It's still way underfunded there.
0: Goodman says that's because people don't usually connect the dots between mosquito control and a healthy economy.
22: Because nobody was here in Florida basically to know how bad mosquitoes were before mosquito control or how bad they would be today without mosquito control.
0: Before government-run mosquito control, people would fend off bugs by carrying around smudge pots or old cans filled with burning grass or peat. Malaria and yellow fever were among the leading causes of death in Florida.
22: There was a Virginia Congressman, John Randolph. He made a very famous and impassioned speech on the floor of the House in 1821. And he said, and I'll paraphrase, he said, nobody wants to come to Florida. Nothing but quagmires and swamps full of alligators and mosquitoes and diseases. No man would ever move to Florida, no, not even from hell itself.
0: For the next century, Goodman says Congressman Randolph was mostly correct. Swarming mosquitoes were so bad in the 1920s that a real estate investor in the Keys built a bat tower, hoping to lure an army of skeeter-eating bats.
25: No bats came, see? There were no bats. We baited it and none came.
0: This is Fred Johnson explaining in a 1986 interview provided by the Wolfson Archives. Johnson had built a 30-foot tower on Sugarloaf Key for his boss, the investor and largest landowner in the Keys at the time, who dreamed of turning Sugarloaf into a fishing resort, but for the mosquitoes.
25: So bad that you just raked them off your arms. You didn't try to strike them or anything like that. They were just so thick.
22: Local folklore here in the lower Florida Keys is that the mosquitoes ate the bats.
0: About the same time, after a statewide outbreak of dengue fever, Goodman says Florida began establishing mosquito control districts. The first was in Indian River County. Operations mostly focused on battling swarms after they arrived, which left most residents fleeing inside at dusk and waiting for the seasonal fogging planes and trucks to arrive.
26: We have been moving heaven and earth to get the planes into the air.
0: This was Dade County Mosquito Control Chief Fred Stutz in 1957, explaining why irate residents were still waiting for relief. This interview is also from the Wolfson Archives.
26: We hope that people will be patient and eventually the trucks will get to them. The difficulty with the trucks is the fact that we cannot cover the large areas that we can cover with the airplanes.
0: Since then, Goodman says mosquito control has undergone a renaissance.
22: We have entomologists, we have biologists, we have zoologists, you know, working. So it is a real complex science. But we also have people that go out into the field, into the marshes, and do testing.
0: Mosquito control managers don't wait for the mosquitoes to arrive anymore. Instead, they fight them before they're born. They use larvicides and maintain surveillance networks. They investigate new controls like releasing sterile mosquitoes to reduce the population. Modern fogging trucks make routine runs, often quietly before dawn, without notice. The state's 15 mosquito control districts also serve as unofficial hubs for mosquito intel for county-run programs.
22: We share our knowledge to really make Florida right now number one in mosquito control in the United States. But, you know, we still have problems. Diseases are still our main concern. You know, if you look at a map, all of the diseases come really from the tropical areas. And, you know, here in the Florida Keys, we are a tropical climate. But Florida is really the only area in there that has really overcome the problem of mosquito-borne diseases.
0: Goodman says Floridians now spend about $330 million a year on mosquito control, mostly through ad valorem taxes, county by county. The Keys, which has a fleet of 5 helicopters, spends the most per square mile at $20 million a year.
22: It's a lot of money. But when you look at the tourist economy that you have, and the real estate market and the property values and all of these things, it is one heck of a good return on investment to Floridians.
0: With funding cut, he worries that could change fast.
22: The mosquitoes in the Everglades, they breed at about 45,000 per square foot, if you can imagine. 2 billion per acre, basically. And this is not just once a year. This is like every 10 to 14 days.
0: Goodman and Burroughs, with the Mosquito Control Association, say they asked lawmakers to designate mosquito control as a core service to preserve funding. But the final draft passed by legislators left the language vague. This month, lawyers in Broward and Miami-Dade counties filed a lawsuit challenging the referendum, saying large parts were misleading or unclear. They've asked a judge to order Florida's Attorney General to rewrite it. I'm Jenny Stiletovich in Miami.
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7: Good morning. I'm Sophie Glass-Ryan at the BBC. The authorities in Pakistan say at least 29 militants were killed during its latest airstrikes and ground operations along the Afghan border. The strikes come days after an Islamist group attacked a Pakistani paramilitary camp in Karachi. The BBC's Yama Bariz is in Kabul.
8: The Taliban government says Pakistani warplanes struck several locations in Kunar, Paktia and Paktika provinces overnight, killing and injuring dozens of civilians, including women and children. The worst-hit area was Mandi Khail in Paktia. A local hospital says it received more than 40 injured patients.
7: South Korea has announced an investment worth more than $500 billion in the artificial intelligence and chip-building industries over several years. The president, Lee Jae-myung, called semiconductors, physical AI and AI data centers the triple axis of South Korea's great leap forward. And a fossil ignored for 40 years has turned out to be the first dinosaur bone ever found in Antarctica. The specimen belongs to the British Antarctic Survey. Rebecca Morell reports.
9: The 10-centimetre-wide fossil was unearthed during an expedition to James Ross Island 4 decades ago. Its distinctive shape revealed it was part of the tail of a titanosaur, the largest dinosaurs ever to roam the Earth. It dates to 82 million years ago.
7: I'm Sophie Glass-Ryan at the BBC in London.
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10: I promise that you'll never find another like me.
11: Good morning. I am Steve Inskeep. A new study shows American artists have been singing more and more about themselves. 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I, me, mine. The study suggests this has to do with America's individualistic society. Also, as they say, write what you know. It's ME, I mean Morning Edition.
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1: 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I'm Leila Fadel.
11: And I'm Steve Inskeep. Bill Maher has received this year's Mark Twain Prize for American Humor. It's pretty much a lifetime achievement award for comedians, and he accepted last night at the Kennedy Center. The ceremony went ahead without President Trump, the guy whose name used to be on the building. NPR's Frank Langfitt was at the ceremony last night and is in Studio 31 with us this morning. Frank, good morning.
3: Hey, good morning, Steve.
11: Okay, so Bill Maher has made fun of Trump, had a pretty sharp interview with J.D. Vance the other day, but he also had dinner with Trump at the White House last year. So how did he fit into this story?
3: So really, from even before it started, his name came up. You know, Trump is the chairman of the Kennedy Center, and it was announced that Maher was going to get this award. At first, the White House denied it, later confirmed it. So I was talking to Maher with other reporters on the red carpet, and he joked that he wasn't even sure how the ceremony might turn out.
12: News about the event has changed many times. It's happening, it's not happening. The name of the building changed. I'm not going to believe it till it's over. There's still time for something to go wrong.
11: Okay, so it did go ahead, but he's right that the name of the building has changed since he received the award. The Trump administration had to take his name off the building. Any references to that?
3: Yeah, it was. And the other thing is, if you remember, about 2 weeks ago, when they were taking the letters off, they actually put a tarp up first, so people couldn't actually see what was going on. That tarp, I was there that night. The tarp also, oddly, is still there as well. Hmm. And so the Kennedy Center says that this is just in order to maintain the building's marble facade. But Woody Harrelson was there last night, close friend of Maher's. He was up on stage, and he joked about it. And he said, ironically, sort of, we're at the Trump Kennedy Center. Oh, right, we fixed that. And then he said, not that you'd be able to notice.
11: Because the tarp is gone.
3: Indeed. And I got to say, Steve, if that tarp was meant to deflect attention from the removal of Trump's name, it's not really working. Even last night, there were people driving by, walking up, taking pictures of it. It's become sort of this minor tourist attraction.
11: Just to be clear, you told us Woody Harrelson's joke. You did not play a sound of his joke.
3: I did not. Netflix is not allowing people to record audio or video of this event, and it's producing the event, and it's going to be releasing clips a little bit later, and then the special will air later in July.
11: Which I think is deserved. It's a big deal, the Mark Twain
3: Award. It is.
11: Some of the biggest comedians in history, in American history in recent years, have gotten this award. Was there a message in choosing Maher right now?
3: I think it was really clear from the red carpet, but then also on stage, and you heard this from some of the speakers. And the idea is that Maher makes fun of liberals, makes fun of conservatives. He also invites both on his HBO show, Real Time with Bill Maher. And it's just like we were mentioning, Vice President J.D. Vance was on last week. Earlier this month, former VP Mike Pence.
11: Yeah.
3: So I'm talking, I ask Maher what he hoped people would take away from him getting this prize. And this is how he put it.
12: Hopefully people will take that to mean we've had enough of automatically living in our bubble. It's not just that people live in bubbles, it's that they want to. What's unique about our show is that we are not afraid to say to people who might be upset about it, no, what you're doing is crazy too.
11: When he gave his speech, did he give any insights into his comedy or his inspirations for it?
3: He did. You know, he mentioned he could cite a lot of people, obviously somebody like George Carlin. But then he said what he patterned himself was Toto. And then there was silence in the room. People were really confused. And he explained he was talking about from The Wizard of Oz.
11: Okay.
3: And he said that's because Toto pulls back the curtain and exposes who's phony.
11: I was thinking of the 80s rock group.
3: That's what I thought too, Steve.
11: Frank, thanks so much.
3: Great to be here, man.
11: NPR's Frank Langfitt. And this is Morning Edition from NPR News. I'm Steve Inskeep.
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13: And I'm Natu Tue. Coming up next on Marketplace Morning Report, the Supreme Court is in the final stretch of its current term. Get a closer look at some of the major decisions ahead. And it's no secret that wedding costs can get pricey. But for guests, what happens when the cost of attending a wedding puts you in debt? That was all the morning's business news on WLRN.
15: The presidential pardon is one of the broadest powers in the Constitution. Since returning to office, President Trump has granted clemency to over 1,700 people, including convicted January 6th insurrectionists and a range of others. The critics say push the boundaries of how that power is meant to be used. Next time on 1A, we ask what the presidential pardon power is actually for.
13: 1A this morning at 10.
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2: State's resources.
3: There's no question that this mission has made the state of Florida safer. There's no question that releasing some of these folks would have been represented a clear and present danger to the well-being of Floridians up and down the Florida peninsula.
2: He's always maintained this was a temporary solution and says it will be taken down over the next 2 weeks. I'm Megan Bowman in Tampa.
4: The National Hurricane Center is tracking a potential tropical disturbance off the coast of the Carolinas. Meteorologist Andrew Wolfeck from the Florida Public Radio Emergency Network says it stands little chance of becoming the next named storm of the season.
5: Forecasters began highlighting a region in the southwest Atlantic for the possibility of development over the past weekend. The National Hurricane Center is giving the area a low chance of developing because conditions aren't entirely favorable. The system will likely meander over the next week well off the coast of the southeast before it decides on its next move.
4: Now, while the disturbance does have a low chance of tropical development, it is producing elevated wave action and dangerous rip currents, and those might last throughout the July 4th weekend. This is WLRN News. I'm Christine DiMattei. Now it's back to Natutwe.
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10: It's Morning Edition from NPR News. I'm Leila Fadel.
11: And I'm Steve Inskeep. The United States and Iran spent another weekend of their ceasefire not ceasing fire.
10: The latest exchange of missiles began in the Strait of Hormuz. Iranians say Iran alone has control. Iran opposed a UN-backed plan, fired on ships, starting a whole new round of attacks with the U.S. The latest missiles yesterday went after U.S. bases in Kuwait and Bahrain.
11: In a moment, we'll hear from Jake Sullivan, former U.S. National Security Advisor with long experience with Iran. We begin with NPR's Carrie Khan, who's in Tel Aviv. Hi there, Carrie.
12: Hi.
11: Okay, I just got to ask, are the ceasefire peace talks, the continuing peace talks, still on?
12: We believe so. A senior U.S. official who spoke on condition of anonymity to discuss sensitive negotiations told NPR last night that, quote, nothing has been canceled and talks are on track for the coming days. The Associated Press is reporting that Pakistan, a key mediator, says talks will resume Tuesday.
11: And yet we did have this exchange of fire. What happened over the weekend?
12: In recent days, Iran struck two ships attempting passage through the Strait of Hormuz. These ships were going through this newly coordinated route that hugged the coast of Oman, which shares part of the strait with Iran. Last week, the UN's International Maritime Organization and Oman set up this route. Iran says it is a violation of the preliminary plan for permanent peace. After Iran's attack on the first ship, the U.S. then struck multiple drone, missile, and radar sites in Iran. Then Iran fired into Bahrain and Kuwait in retaliation.
11: Okay, if Iran is striking ships on their way through the strait, is the strait open?
12: Well, we'll see. Traffic did drop over the weekend, according to monitoring groups, but the conflict over who controls the Strait of Hormuz continues. Secretary of State Marco Rubio is just in the region and told Gulf allies it will remain open. But yesterday, Iran's foreign minister, Abbas Araghchi, was adamant he

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1: It's Morning Edition on 91.3 WLRN, 91.5 in the Keys and 104.7 in the Palm Beaches. I'm Natu Twe. Last year, President Trump announced plans to build new nuclear reactors by this July 4th, an ambitious goal that is becoming reality.
2: We have broken ground for our factory to mass produce reactors. You know, we're targeting about 50 a year.
1: Skeptics of this effort say the speed with which it's happening raises safety concerns. That story in 15 minutes on WLRN.
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10: I'm Leila Faldin.
11: And I'm A. Martinez. How many people slink into church on Sunday morning after getting a little wild on Saturday night? That you? Don't worry. I'm sure it's all forgiven. With that in mind, singer PJ Morton splits his latest collection of songs, one half sacred, one half secular. Or better yet, one for the party.
12: I'm so sorry, you know that I need you.
11: And one for the penance.
13: Oh, bless his name. Oh, bless his name.
11: His new double album is called Saturday Night, Sunday Morning. PJ Morton, welcome to the show.
14: Oh, yeah, thanks for having me. Good to be here.
11: PJ, I'm sure there's going to be some people that are going to think, well, you know what? Those two sides should not coexist, ever.
14: Right?
11: So
14: right.
11: Who made that rule? I mean, where did that rule come from?
14: I don't know, man. I'm here to break it.

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1: 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I'm Natu Twe. And coming up from the WLRN newsroom, South Florida families brace for news after Venezuela's earthquakes. That story in 15 minutes.
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4: Live from NPR News in Washington, I'm Nora Rahm. The search continues in Venezuela for thousands of people reported missing after twin earthquakes last week. More than 1,400 people are confirmed dead. More teams from overseas have joined rescue efforts. Residents say the Venezuelan government's response to the crisis has been inadequate. Russian President Vladimir Putin says Russia will continue its war in Ukraine, despite a Ukrainian proposal aimed at limiting the conflict, now in its fifth year. On state television, Putin said the plan was an act of desperation. He said Russia is working to improve its air defense system against drone attacks. Ukraine attacked a key defense factory and several oil refineries over the weekend. There are more than 330,000 Haitians and Syrians living in the U.S. under temporary protected status. Their future is in doubt now that the Supreme Court, in effect, ended that program. NPR's Mara Lyason reports other immigrants are also now at risk.
5: The court also reaffirmed the Trump administration's ability to restrict who can apply for asylum in the United States. The Constitution does give the executive branch control over immigration, and that's a power that Donald Trump has been using very aggressively. But both of these cases uphold the ways that Trump is trying to fundamentally reshape not just illegal immigration, but also the legal immigration system.
4: This is NPR News in Washington.
6: From the WLRN Newsroom, I'm Christine DiMatte. The Museum of Miami was selected as one of 8 institutions nationwide to host a traveling exhibition featuring America's founding documents. WLRN's Valentina Nunez has this report.
7: The Freedom Plane National Tour exhibition showcases fundamental documents that have shaped our history, like the Treaty of Paris, the Articles of Association, and there's even a draft printing of the Constitution. Here's Patrick Madden, CEO of the National Archives Foundation in Washington, D.C.
8: The idea that Miami has all these different cultures and diversity of conversation, that's exactly what the founders were. As you see in the edits and the notes, there was a lot of debate and difference, but they came around to compromise.
7: The packed display allowed individuals and elected officials to see documents that have not traveled outside of the Capitol in decades. Natalia Crujeras is Museum of Miami CEO and Executive Director.
9: In a place like Miami, patriotism is not always inherited. It's something that we choose and that we earn, and it's expressed through acts of service and sacrifice and work.
7: The exhibition, she says, aims to spark curiosity and foster civic engagement. I'm Valentina Nunez in Miami.
6: The exhibition runs through July 5th. If you have a question, a comment, or a story idea for our news team, we would love to hear from you. You can email us at talktous@wlrnnews.org. 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I'm Christine DiMatte.
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2: 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One student shares how this change in policy is impacting her choice of law school. 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
3: 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It's the science behind how we think, move, and feel. 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Turning research into breakthroughs, trials into turning points, and care into courage. 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
5: Good morning, I'm Sophie Glass-Ryan at the BBC. Australia and Vanuatu have signed a sweeping economic and security agreement that bars any foreign military base on the Pacific Island nation. Vanuatu is at the centre of strategic rivalry between China and US allies in the South Pacific. Here's the Australian Prime Minister, Anthony Albanese, speaking in Canberra.
6: Our agreement reflects and confirms Australia's role as Vanuatu's largest and most comprehensive economic, security and development partner. We've concluded a balanced agreement that will protect our collective and individual security and our sovereignty.
5: The Democratic Republic of Congo in Central Africa has reported a sharp rise in Ebola cases, with the latest data showing 47 new infections and 12 deaths were recorded on Saturday. Since the outbreak was declared last month, more than 1,200 cases have been confirmed. And South Korea has announced an investment worth more than $500 billion in the artificial intelligence and chip-building industries over several years. The BBC's Jake Kwon reports from Seoul.
7: Not only is the plan going to double the chip-making capacity in the current factories, but it will also install four new chips hubs in the underdeveloped southwest region. The country's two chip-making giants, Samsung Electronics and SK Hynix, will be footing most of the bill.
5: I'm Sophie Glass-Ryan at the BBC in London.
8: From the WLRN newsroom, I'm Christine DiMatte. Rescue crews continue to work around the clock in northern Venezuela following last Wednesday's devastating back-to-back earthquakes. Buildings in Caracas and the coastal state of La Guaira were flattened. Hundreds of people have been killed, thousands injured, and tens of thousands remain unaccounted for. For the massive Venezuelan community here in South Florida, the disaster hits painfully close to home. Last Friday on the South Florida Roundup, WLRN's Carlton Gillespie spoke with Adelis Ferro, president of the South Florida-based Venezuelan American Caucus, about the emotional toll the disaster is taking on local families and the challenges of supporting relatives during a crisis.
9: I understand that you have family in Venezuela. Have you heard about their condition and their safety?
10: Yes, my mom lives in Caracas. My sister also lives in Caracas. They don't live together. My mom was staying with her, with my sister, and my sister lives in the 13th floor of a building on a hill in the southeast of Caracas. And honestly, I found out about the earthquake almost immediately because of social media. Mm-hmm. And I started trying to call her, first my mom, then my sister. Long story short, it took me almost 3 hours without not knowing about them, imagining everything and anything. But thank God they are okay. My sister just had a small cut on her forehead because some things were falling off. They tried to get to the bathroom. I don't even know why, but we are very, very lucky. We are one of the fortunate ones and but many, many, many other Venezuelan families are not.
9: And you've touched on there have been significant challenges for some here in South Florida contacting loved ones. People have waited hours, and the hours have turned into days now to make sure that everyone they know is okay or accounted for. Why has it been so difficult to reestablish contact for these people?
10: Well, at the beginning, obviously, the cell phone communications were really, really difficult. Mm-hmm. Not even, I mean, the landlines communications were completely dead. Many are completely dead by now. And actually, I will say the main way of communications via phones are via cell phones in Venezuela. Plus, additional to that, I think it is very difficult for people to make direct international calls. They can only, and they are used to use WhatsApp to make the phone calls and applications on their smartphones. But since the Wi-Fi was totally down in Venezuela, and there was no way to even get the messages through WhatsApp or other apps, so they had no possibility of making international calls because their phones don't have those kind of plans. And especially now, because of all the immigration and all the situation with their immigration statuses, even with the new decisions about the bank accounts, they have had their credit cards suspended or eliminated by the banks because of the Trump administration new orders about immigrants that don't have a permanent status in the United States. So everything has been very, very, very difficult for Venezuelans in the United States, especially for people, hundreds of thousands that are still in a legal limbo waiting for answers for their immigration applications. So we tried to get a group of volunteers that who were able to make international calls. And actually, we spent almost the whole night making those calls, some successful, some other ones not. And the truth is that right now, 48 hours after the catastrophe, there are many, many people that haven't been able to contact their loved ones just yet, or anyone that will give them some information about their relatives just yet.
8: That was Adelis Ferro, president of the South Florida-based Venezuelan American Caucus, speaking with WLRN's Carlton Gillespie. This is WLRN News.
0: Hi, it's Tom Hudson. I host the Florida Roundup on this radio station. We know you have lots of choices of what you want to listen to, but think about radio for a minute.

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2: 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Now, three out of five commissioners say they want to exit 287G if they can do so legally. I'm Joshua Ceballos in Miami.
3: 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I'm Christine DiMatte. And now it's back to Natu Twe.
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0: 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I'm Steve Inskeep.
1: And I'm Leila Fadel. Venezuelan officials say at least 1,450 people were killed by two powerful earthquakes last week. Throughout the most affected areas, rescue crews and families are still digging through rubble, hoping for a miracle. NPR's Eder Peralta reports on the search for the missing.
2: As soon as rescue crews suspect life, they rush into action. Most of them are just volunteers in high-vis vests and jeans and t-shirts. Before them is what used to be a 12-story building. When the earthquakes shook, the whole structure slipped from its foundation and the floors crumbled on top of each other. The rescuers break concrete, they try to cut a metal gate with a handheld saw, and then someone hears something.
3: I'm telling everybody to be quiet now. Silent.
2: The motorcycles turn off their engines, the workers put down their hammers, and one of them, three stories up, screams into the large void in the middle of the rubble. We're the rescue crew. If you're alive, make some noise. They've identified someone, a man says. They've heard something. They've heard something here. And they rush back to work, trying to remove the metal gate by tying it to a truck. Jesus Javier Fajardo came from Maracaibo to help with the rescue effort. He says these moments of hope can also be difficult. The day before, in a building down the road, they thought they heard calls for help. Three people put their ears to the ground and they heard moans of pain, but they couldn't reach them. In another building, they found a woman pinned by a concrete slab. I gave her water. We had a conversation. We were there for 2 or 3 hours. But we couldn't release her, and she died. This is a scene that repeats itself across a wide swath of Venezuela's northern coast. Dozens of other countries have sent rescue.

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1: It's Morning Edition on South Florida's NPR News Source, where WLRN. I'm Natu Tue. And coming up from the WLRN newsroom, why Florida's property tax cut plan could sting mosquito control efforts. That story in 15 minutes. And tonight on WLRN-TV, a game becomes murder when sabotage hits the football club. Frank and Lou go undercover to expose suspects and catch the killer. 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
1: From the WLRN Newsroom, I'm Christine DiMatte. This coming November, Florida voters will be asked if they want to dramatically cut property taxes. Supporters say the constitutional amendment offers much-needed relief for homeowners. But local officials warn that the multi-billion dollar tax cut would leave counties and cities with less money to fund services that many residents rarely think about, including mosquito control programs. Experts say if funding for those efforts is reduced, communities across the state could face greater challenges controlling mosquito populations and limiting the spread of mosquito-borne diseases. WLRN Environment Editor Jenny Stiletovich has this report.
2: If you stop mosquito control here in the Florida Keys for 2 weeks, you would see, in the summertime, you'd see what it was like in 1950.
3: Phil Goodman is the chairman of the Florida Keys Mosquito Control District. He's been on the district board since 2011. He's a chemist who worked in the chemical industry as an executive for decades.
2: Mosquito control is probably one of the most misunderstood government organizations in Florida because nobody really connects the dots.
3: As part of the referendum proposed by Governor Ron DeSantis and approved by the legislature, mosquito-controlled districts that rely on property taxes could see a big chunk of their funding disappear.
4: We're looking at one-third of reduction in revenue. And the bill did have language in for core functions, but it was very unclear if mosquito control would be considered a core function.
3: Sherry Burrows is vice president of the Florida Mosquito Control Association and a former director of the Indian River Mosquito Control District. Being designated a core function would mean the districts provide an essential service that can't be cut.
4: We don't have an alternative revenue stream. We don't have the ability to backfill.
3: And mosquito control managers know what can happen when mosquito control gets cut.
5: We got a sobering update on Zika today. The nation's top health officials warning that the Zika virus appears to be a lot scarier than first
6: thought. Another locally transmitted case has been discovered in Florida, this time outside the containment zone, and authorities are now using planes to...
7: And the head of the CDC says mosquitoes carrying the virus are harder to wipe out than officials first expected.
3: A decade ago, Miami-Dade County became ground zero for the first outbreak of deadly Zika virus in the continental United States. Before it hit, the county had cut its mosquito control budget in half.
2: It's still way underfunded there.
3: Goodman says that's because people don't usually connect the dots between mosquito control and a healthy economy.
2: Because nobody was here in Florida basically to know how bad mosquitoes were before mosquito control or how bad they would be today without mosquito control.
3: Before government-run mosquito control, people would fend off bugs by carrying around smudge pots or old cans filled with burning grass or peat. Malaria and yellow fever were among the leading causes of death in Florida.
2: There was a Virginia Congressman, John Randolph. He made a very famous, impassioned speech on the floor of the House in 1821. And he said, and I'll paraphrase, he said, nobody wants to come to Florida. Nothing but quagmires and swamps full of alligators and mosquitoes and diseases. No man would ever move to Florida, no, not even from hell itself.
3: For the next century, Goodman says Congressman Randolph was mostly correct. Swarming mosquitoes were so bad in the 1920s that a real estate investor in the Keys built a bat tower, hoping to lure an army of skeeter-eating bats.
8: No bats came. There were no bats. We baited it and none came.
3: This is Fred Johnson explaining in a 1986 interview provided by the Wolfson Archives. Johnson had built a 30-foot tower on Sugarloaf Key for his boss, the investor and largest landowner in the Keys at the time, who dreamed of turning Sugarloaf into a fishing resort, but for the mosquitoes.
8: So bad that you just raked them off your arms. You didn't try to strike them or anything like that. They were just so thick.
2: Local folklore here in the lower Florida Keys is that the mosquitoes ate the bats.
3: About the same time, after a statewide outbreak of dengue fever, Goodman says Florida began establishing mosquito-controlled districts. The first was in Indian River County. Operations mostly focused on battling swarms after they arrived, which left most residents fleeing inside at dusk and waiting for the seasonal fogging planes and trucks to arrive.
9: We have been moving heaven and earth to get the planes into the air.
3: This was Dade County Mosquito Control Chief Fred Stutz in 1957, explaining why irate residents were still waiting for relief. This interview is also from the Wolfson Archives.
9: We hope that people will be patient and eventually the trucks will get to them. The difficulty with the trucks is the fact that we cannot cover the large areas that we can cover with the airplanes.
3: Since then, Goodman says mosquito control has undergone a renaissance.
2: We have entomologists, we have biologists, we have zoologists, you know, working. So it is a real complex science. But we also have people that go out into the field, into the marshes, and do testing.
3: Mosquito control managers don't wait for the mosquitoes to arrive anymore. Instead, they fight them before they're born. They use larvicides and maintain surveillance networks. They investigate new controls like releasing sterile mosquitoes to reduce the population. Modern fogging trucks make routine runs, often quietly before dawn, without notice. The state's 15 mosquito-controlled districts also serve as unofficial hubs for mosquito intel for county-run programs.
2: We share our knowledge to really make Florida right now number one in mosquito control in the United States. But, you know, we still have problems. Diseases are still our main concern. You know, if you look at a map, all of the diseases come really from the tropical areas. And, you know, here in the Florida Keys, we are a tropical climate. But Florida is really the only area in there that has really overcome the problem of mosquito-borne diseases.
3: Goodman says Floridians now spend about $330 million a year on mosquito control, mostly through ad valorem taxes, county by county. The Keys, which has a fleet of 5 helicopters, spends the most per square mile at $20 million a year.
2: It's a lot of money, but when you look at the tourist economy that you have and the real estate market and the property values and all of these things, it is one heck of a good return on investment to Floridians.
3: With funding cut, he worries that could change fast.
2: The mosquitoes in the Everglades, they breed at about 45,000 per square foot. If you can imagine, 2 billion per acre, basically. And this is not just once a year, this is like every 10 to 14 days.
3: Goodman and Burroughs, with the Mosquito Control Association, say they asked lawmakers to designate mosquito control as a core service to preserve funding. But the final draft passed by legislators left the language vague. This month, lawyers in Broward and Miami-Dade counties filed a lawsuit challenging the referendum, saying large parts were misleading or unclear. They've asked a judge to order Florida's attorney general to rewrite it. I'm Jenny Stiletovich in Miami.
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12: Good morning, I'm Laura Kane at the BBC. The authorities in Pakistan say at least 29 militants were killed during its latest airstrikes and ground operations along the Afghan border. Pakistan's information minister said large quantities of weapons and ammunition had been destroyed. Here's the BBC's Azadeh Mashiri.
13: Afghanistan's Taliban government have condemned the attacks in Paktia, Paktika and Kunar provinces, calling them a crime and atrocity, accusing Pakistani aircrafts of bombing civilian homes. The two sides have traded blame throughout months of conflict, with fragile ceasefires collapsing.
12: The Democratic Republic of Congo has reported a sharp rise in Ebola cases, with the latest data showing 47 new infections and 12 deaths were recorded on Saturday. Emery Makumeno is in Kinshasa.
14: According to the World Health Organization and also the Africa Center for Disease and Prevention, they are saying that the risk of further spread is high in the country and also in 11 other countries here in the Central Africa and East Africa region.
12: And thousands of tennis fans are descending on southwest London for the opening day of this year's Wimbledon Championships. Among the big names in action are the defending men's champion Jannik Sinner and the women's world number one Arina Sabalenka. Later, the seven-time champion Novak Djokovic will begin his hunt for a record 25th Grand Slam singles title. I'm Laura Kane at the BBC in London.
10: 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I promise that you'll never find
15: another like me. Good morning. I am Steve Inskeep. A new study shows American artists have been singing more and more about themselves. Psychologists looked at the top songs in the U.S. for almost 50 years and found more first-person pronouns. I, me, mine. The study suggests this has to do with America's individualistic society. Also, as they say, write what you know. It's ME, I mean Morning Edition.
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16: It's Morning Edition from NPR News. I'm Leila Fadel.
15: And I'm Steve Inskeep. Bill Maher has received this year's Mark Twain Prize for American Humor. It's pretty much a lifetime achievement award for comedians, and he accepted last night at the Kennedy Center. The ceremony went ahead without President Trump, the guy whose name used to be on the building. NPR's Frank Langfitt was at the ceremony last night and is in Studio 31 with us this morning. Frank, good morning.
17: Hey, good morning, Steve.
15: Okay, so Bill Maher has made fun of Trump, had a pretty sharp interview with J.D. Vance the other day, but he also had dinner with Trump at the White House last year. So how did he fit into this story?
17: So really, from even before it started, his name came up. You know, Trump is the chairman of the Kennedy Center, and it was announced that Maher was going to get this award. At first, the White House denied it, later confirmed it. So I was talking to Maher with other reporters on the red carpet, and he joked that he wasn't even sure how the ceremony might turn out.
18: News about the event has changed many times. It's happening, it's not happening. The name of the building changed. I'm not going to believe it till it's over. There's still time for something to go wrong.
15: Okay, so it did go ahead, but he's right that the name of the building has changed since he received the award. The Trump administration had to take his name off the building. Any references to that?
17: Yeah, it was. And the other thing is, if you remember, about 2 weeks ago, when they were taking the letters off, they actually put a tarp up first, so people couldn't actually see what was going on. That tarp, I was there that night. The tarp also, oddly, is still there as well. Hmm. And so the Kennedy Center says that this is just in order to maintain the building's marble facade. But Woody Harrelson was there last night, close friend of Maher's. He was up on stage, and he joked about it. And he said, ironically, sort of, we're at the Trump Kennedy Center. Oh, right. We fixed that. And then he said, not that you'd be able to notice. And I got to say, Steve, if that tarp was meant to deflect attention from the removal of Trump's name, it's not really working. Even last night, there were people driving by, walking up, taking pictures of it. It's become sort of this minor tourist attraction.
15: Just to be clear, you told us Woody Harrelson's joke. You did not play a sound of his joke.
17: I did not. Netflix is not allowing people to record audio or video of this event, and it's producing the event, and it's going to be releasing clips a little bit later, and then the special will air later in July.
15: Which I think is deserved. It's a big deal, the Mark Twain
17: Award.
15: It is. Some of the biggest comedians in history, in American history in recent years, have gotten this award. Was there a message in choosing Maher right now?
17: I think it was really clear from the red carpet, but then also on stage, and you heard this from some of the speakers. And the idea is that Maher makes fun of liberals, makes fun of conservatives. He also invites both on his HBO show, you know, Real Time with Bill Maher. And it's just like we were mentioning, Vice President J.D. Vance was on last week. Earlier this month, the former VP, Mike Pence.
15: Yeah.
17: So I'm talking, I ask Maher what he hoped people would take away from him getting this prize. And this is how he put it.
18: Hopefully people will take that to mean we've had enough of automatically living in our bubble. It's not just that people live in bubbles, it's that they want to. What's our, I think, unique about our show is that we are not afraid to say to people who might be upset about it, no, what you're doing is crazy too.
19: When he gave his speech, did he give any insights into his comedy or his inspirations for it?
17: He did. You know, he mentioned he could cite a lot of people, obviously somebody like George Carlin. But then he said what he patterned himself on was Toto. And then there was silence in the room. People were really confused. And he explained he was talking about from The Wizard of Oz.
19: Okay.
17: And he said that's because Toto pulls back the curtain and exposes who's phony.
19: I was thinking of the 80s rock group.
17: That's what I thought too, Steve.
19: Frank, thanks so much.
17: Great to be here, man.
19: NPR's Frank Langfitt. And this is Morning Edition from NPR News. I'm Steve Inskeep.
16: And I'm Leila Fadel.
20: And I'm Natsu Twe. Coming up next on Marketplace Morning Report, the Supreme Court is in the final stretch of its current term. Get a closer look at some of the major decisions ahead. And it's no secret that wedding costs can get pricey. But for guests, what happens when the cost of attending a wedding puts you in debt? That plus all the morning's business news on WLRN.
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2: In the state of New York, President Trump ran for office as a law and order candidate.

0: This is 1A. I'm Todd Zwillick. Though he stood convicted of 34 felonies in the state of New York, President Trump ran for office as a law and order candidate.
1: They stand for crime and chaos and corruption. We stand for law and order and justice.
0: But since returning to office, Donald Trump has exploded the use of the pardon power. He's granted clemency to more than 1,700 people, including January 6 rioters, supporters convicted of seditious conspiracy and plotting violence on January 6th, politicians convicted of corruption, and businessmen who donated to his campaign shortly before receiving their pardons. Just a year and a half into his second term, Donald Trump has issued the third most pardons of any president in history. He's got 2.5 years to go. And the White House claims that many of these people were unfairly prosecuted by previous administrations. But a new Reuters review found that 96% of those pardons failed to meet longstanding Justice Department criteria. And a lot of the pardons are reaching the president's desk through a network of advocates and influencers with connections to the White House, rather than through conventional Department of Justice channels. It's a cottage industry worth millions of dollars. Today in our weekly series, If You Can Keep It, we're digging into the pardon power, who it's for, how this president is wielding

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2: The Trump administration has made massive cuts to research at labs and universities in the United States. Now, a growing number of scientists are looking elsewhere for work.
3: When I went on the job market, I started looking around overseas.
2: I'm Scott Detrow. How the Trump administration may be causing a brain drain in the U.S. on the next All Things Considered from NPR News.
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4: These documents never leave Washington, D.C. until now. As America marks 250 years, 8 cities will witness history firsthand. Miami is one of them. The Freedom Plane Tour is now on display through July 5th. You can view the original founding documents, George Washington's Oath of Allegiance, the Treaty of Paris, an early draft of the Bill of Rights, and more. 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
6: WLRN. Wanderlust, adventure, exploring the Western frontier. However you think about it, the road trip is uniquely American, part of our collective DNA.
7: I drove through the United States, up through Canada, to Alaska and the Arctic Circle and back.
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7: We're suckers for roadside attractions, for small museums. We saw the world's biggest belt buckle.
6: I'm Amory Sievertson. Today on Point, we're taking a trip of our own through the history of the American road trip and exploring what it says about who we are as a country. Buckle up.
10: Live from NPR News in Washington, I'm Corva Coleman. The U.S. Supreme Court has issued several key opinions today. One of the most eagerly awaited has been a decision on whether President Trump can remove a governor from the U.S. Federal Reserve. Trump wants to fire Lisa Cook, the first black woman to serve as a Fed governor. The Supreme Court justices said that for now, Trump cannot do this because he didn't give Cook the appropriate opportunity to respond to charges around his attempt to fire her. Trump accused Cook of fraud, an accusation that she denied. However, in a separate but related opinion, the Supreme Court decided the president can fire members of independent government regulating agencies. This case involved Trump's firing of a member of the Federal Trade Commission, Rebecca Slaughter. The decision was 6-3. It broke along ideological lines. This decision could shift more power away from Congress and toward a president. And in another decision, the U.S. Supreme Court upheld a Mississippi law that lets election officials count mail-in ballots that are postmarked by Election Day but arrive up to 5 days later. NPR's Ashley Lopez reports it's a loss for the Republican Party, which brought the case.
11: 18 states and territories have these grace periods for voters casting their ballot by mail. About 30 states in total have these rules for at least overseas voters, which include members of the military. This wiggle room provided to voters has historically allowed them to get their absentee ballots counted in case there are any issues with the Postal Service or other issues. But ahead of the 2024 election, the Republican National Committee and the Trump campaign argued Mississippi's law violates federal laws because it extends an election day set by Congress. Justice Amy Coney Barrett disagreed with plaintiffs and wrote, quote, "The electorate's choice is made when voting is complete, not when ballots are received." Ashley Lopez, NPR News.
10: Syria is condemning Israeli military fire in two areas of the country's south where Israeli troops occupy territory. Israel's military says it killed, quote, several terrorists after its soldiers came under attack. Reporter Itai Stern has more.
12: Israel says its troops came under fire in two incidents over the weekend inside what it calls a security zone, where its forces are holding Syrian territory. The military says soldiers returned fire. In one incident, an Israeli military helicopter struck the area to support the troops, and in another, it killed several armed militants. Syria's state news agency says there were no casualties from the attacks. Syria's foreign ministry, however, condemned Israel's incursions and shelling, saying they violate Syrian sovereignty and territorial integrity. Israel, which took control of areas in southern Syria in late 2024, said its aim is to prevent threats near its border. For NPR News, I'm Itai Stern in Tel Aviv.
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6: From the WLRN newsroom, I'm Christine DiMatte. Lawyers in a case to shut down the Everglades Immigrant Detention Center known as Alligator Alcatraz say the news of its closure is a huge win. But Elise Bennett, attorney with the Center for Biological Diversity, says there is still work to do.
13: What we're most concerned about is this project coming back alive like a zombie. And so we want to be sure that this is closing, that all of the infrastructure is being taken off the site, and that there's not a risk of it reopening.
6: The attorneys say they have evidence operating the facility damaged the ecosystem and they want it cleaned up. Data shows that pneumonia and sepsis are among the top killers behind bars. Florida prison inmates are three times more likely to die from sepsis than people on the outside. Jeff Brandis is a former state senator and the founder of the Florida Policy Project.
14: When you have the Department of Corrections secretary basically coming in and begging the legislature for $500 million just to keep the lights on, understand they're dealing with 10,000 more inmates this year than they had last year or the last couple of years, and they're dealing with the same amount of staffing, and they were already stretched.
6: Brandis points out that many of the health issues and deaths in prisons are preventable with proper staffing and care. Governor Ron DeSantis has officially signed bills to rename certain stretches of South Florida streets after President Donald Trump and slain conservative activist Charlie Kirk. The governor has named a portion of Commercial Boulevard in Broward County after Trump. Part of State Road 985 in Miami-Dade will be named after Kirk, who was shot to death last year during an outdoor event at a Utah university. In defending the latter street naming, Republican lawmakers and conservative groups say it would honor Kirk's legacy as a defender of free speech. But Democrats in the state legislature object to it, saying Kirk repeatedly expressed views that were misogynistic and racist. This is WLRN News. I'm Christine DiMatte.
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17: This is On Point. I'm Anne-Marie Sievertson, in for Meghna Chakrabarty. Dee Dee Harold lives near Grand Junction, Colorado. In 1970, she turned 16, and her grandparents took her on her first road trip.
18: I was my grandparents' oldest grandchild, and my grandma never drove. My grandpa loved to drive, and he was the one who taught me to drive. So for my 16th summer road trip with them, which they invented.
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2: Mm-hmm. So, you know, for the some key officials at the Federal Reserve today who make economic calls on interest rates that do anger politicians in the short term. For them, is this an important signal?
3: It's extremely important because, as you just pointed out, they not infrequently do things that anger politicians. And the politicians, for the most part, swallow it because they realize the Fed is independent. Donald Trump was not satisfied with that. He tried to fire Lisa Cook. As you know, he tried to fire Jerome Powell before that.
2: Yes. Mm-hmm. Alan Blinder, you've been in the room in, say, election years when a Fed decision can speed up or slow down the economy. The politics of the moment in that room, is it mentioned out loud for Fed policymakers, or is it something everyone in the room is clearly aware of?
3: Well, everybody knows when elections are.
2: Yeah.
3: And individual members of the Federal Open Market Committee have their own individual political preferences and a vote like any other citizen, but it is definitely not mentioned in the room. When anything even close to politics gets mentioned in the room, it's as if somebody slurped their soup and spilled it on their lap. You know, everybody sort of looks around and said, where did that come from? Because that had no business in this room.
2: Awkward.
3: Outside the room, you know, these are all private citizens. They can do what they want. But inside the FOMC room, no.
2: Yeah. President Biden is the one who appointed Lisa Cook. But today's ruling points out that Fed governors, quote, do not serve at the president's pleasure, end quote, even though they are chosen by a president. What's the distinction? Right. Why does that matter here?
3: Well, the distinction exactly goes to this point of independence. The president gets to choose. By the way, with confirmation by the Senate, people forget this, there were a couple of close to nominees and one actual nominee, I believe, in Trump's first term that were basically rejected by the Senate. The senators told him this person was not going to get through. But leave that aside. For the most part, the nominees of the president get confirmed by the Senate. But once they're confirmed, they're independent agents. And they don't have to answer to the White House for their decisions. And generally they don't, and they shouldn't.
2: Yeah. And briefly, Professor, the Fed now has a new chair, Kevin Warsh, chosen by President Trump, confirmed by the Senate. He oversaw his first Fed interest rate meeting recently. Your assessment of him on the job so far?
3: I think so far so good. I'm a little... The tests are yet to come. I mentioned twice already, President Trump, and you just mentioned.
2: Mm-hmm.
3: Kevin Warsh has been a hawkish, in the vernacular, observer of the Fed and member of the Fed board when he was a member years back. And the statement from the first meeting, the first Warsh meeting, and his press conference also had a hawkish tilt to them. I was a little bit surprised, only a little, it was the first meeting, that President Trump didn't take to the hustings, which I guess means social, and express his displeasure.
2: Yeah.
3: Whether he did anything directly to Kevin Warsh, I wouldn't know.
2: Yeah. Sorry, I got to cut you off sir. Yeah. Sorry, Alan Blinder, economics professor at Princeton. Thank you, sir.
3: You're very welcome.
4: More than 1,400 people are dead in Venezuela and tens of thousands still missing 5 days after twin earthquakes rocked the country's northern Caribbean coastline and the capital city of Caracas. There have been some miraculous rescues in recent days, including a mother and her 18-day-old baby. The infant, Juan David, has become a symbol of hope. But aid agencies say the chances of survival for those still trapped beneath the rubble

0: It is hard during war to create moments of kindness, love, or joy. One journalist set out to find those moments and met a Ukrainian couple with a special shorthand for them.
1: They ended up having this code, which was red lipstick, which was about finding a way to live amid this and finding a way to enjoy yourself.
0: Joy amid hardship from Rwanda to Lebanon. That story next time on The World.
2: Coming up at 3.
3: You can teach an old car new tricks. 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
1: The Supreme Court issues its final rulings of the term on Tuesday. One outstanding case is President Trump's bid to restrict the Constitution's guarantee of birthright citizenship. We have analysis of that decision and its implications on the next Morning Edition from NPR News.
2: Morning Edition begins tomorrow morning at 5 a.m., followed shortly thereafter by...
3: New polling says healthcare costs are a top priority for voters. Fewer than half of Americans today can consistently afford healthcare. How much of a stress is healthcare becoming for Americans today, and what will it mean for how they vote in November? Healthcare costs and the midterms next time on 1A.
2: And that's tomorrow morning, beginning at 10.
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5: Live from NPR News in Culver City, California, I'm Dwayne Brown. The Supreme Court says Federal Reserve Governor Lisa Cook can remain in her job for now, but dramatically expanded President Trump's power to fire the heads of other independent federal agencies. The High Court also handed victory today to writer E. Jean Carroll in a case that found Trump liable for sexual abuse and defamation. Here's NPR's Carrie Johnson.
6: A New York jury awarded E. Jean Carroll $5 million after she accused Trump of sexual abuse decades ago and then argued he defamed her after she went public with the allegations. President Trump says the jury should not have heard from other women who made sexual abuse claims against him. Now the Supreme Court has declined to hear his appeal. The justices did not specify their reasoning, nor was there any public dissent. Carroll's lawyer says the ruling ends Trump's quest to avoid accountability for his actions. Trump's also contesting a separate jury award to Carroll for more than $83 million. He says, quote, "This injustice cannot be allowed to stand." Carrie Johnson, NPR News, Washington.
5: A series of weekend attacks by both the U.S. and Iran in the Persian Gulf are threatening efforts to negotiate and end that war, although both sides announced that they are sending teams of negotiators to Qatar this week and pausing the latest round of airstrikes. Iran says it's not going there to hold formal talks. This comes as a fragile deal to keep the Strait of Hormuz shipping channel open. It's hanging in the balance, and here's White House Press Secretary Caroline Levitt.
7: Iran has requested a meeting this week, so Special Envoy Witkoff and Jared Kushner will be flying to Doha for high-level meetings this week as we continue to discuss the Memorandum of Understanding. On the sidelines of those high-level talks will be the technical talks.
5: Those talks will include, ultimately, who operates and who operates the Strait. This is NPR.
8: From the WLRN Newsroom, I'm Helen Acevedo. Governor Ron DeSantis has officially signed bills to rename South Florida streets after the president and a late conservative commentator. The governor approved naming part of State Road 985 in Miami-Dade County after Charlie Kirk. Republicans claimed Kirk was effective in teaching people how to civilly engage with others. Democrats said Kirk repeatedly expressed racist and misogynistic views. The governor also named part of State Road 870 in Broward County after President Donald Trump. And the Palm Beach County School District is eliminating positions, a move it says is due to declining enrollment and employee compensation. Earlier this year, while in negotiations with the Palm Beach County Classroom Teachers Association, the district warned of potential job losses if raises surpassed 1.5%. The district approved a 3.5% teacher pay raise last month. Now it says 76 media clerks will lose their jobs as a result come July 31st. This is WLRN News.
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3: The presidential pardon is one of the broadest powers in the Constitution. Since returning to office, President Trump has granted clemency to over 1,700 people, including convicted January 6th insurrectionists and a range of others. The critics say push the boundaries of how that power is meant to be used. Next time on 1A, we ask what the presidential pardon power is actually for.
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2: On the next Fresh Air, Chris Evert and Martina Navratilova. 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They were friends, they were rivals, and after retiring, they got cancer at the same time. 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
3: This is WLRN News. I'm Joshua Ceballos. Florida lawmakers recently advanced a sweeping proposal to reduce property taxes. If approved by voters, the plan would significantly expand the homestead exemption and could pave the way for even larger property tax cuts in the future. Supporters say the measure would provide meaningful relief for homeowners, but local officials and community advocates warn it could also reduce the revenue that counties and cities rely on to fund services like libraries, parks, public safety, and other community programs. Voters will have the final say when the proposal appears on the November ballot. I recently spoke with two Miami-Dade advocates who work closely with local government services. They're concerned about what's at stake if this amendment passes. We begin with Mary Lynn Schwartz, board president for Friends of the Miami-Dade Public Library.
4: The Friends is the nonprofit arm of our public library system, which has 50 branches throughout the county. We work to raise extra funding for the library system. We also do advocacy work on behalf of the library system, which I think is why we're here.
3: So this property tax thing just passed in Tallahassee. What is your immediate reaction as someone who advocates on behalf of local libraries?
4: I'm terrified at a library level that this threat is absolutely existential. In the first year, we're expecting a $20 million cut just to the library system's budget. In year two, that could be $35 million. And when the entirety of the property tax exemption for all homestead goes through, I don't even know what that number is, but it will absolutely result in branch closures, fewer hours, employee layoffs, programmatic cuts. I mean, everything that the library has worked so hard to build is at jeopardy because of this referendum.
3: I've gotten a chance to look at some of the legislation. I know there's like certain core services that they mentioned that the counties can spend ad valorem taxes on. Were libraries cut, like carved out at all?
4: Libraries were not specifically carved out, but our interpretation is that libraries fit under the schools and education category. I think if it had just said, you know, public schools, that would be one thing. But to label them differently, schools and education, we feel that libraries fall under that education component.
3: So that means that the county can use some taxes to fund libraries, but that's still, you're still expecting a cut.
4: Absolutely. Mayor Daniela Levine-Cava sent out an email to county employees expecting a $385 million cut in year one and a $696 million cut in year two. So think about how that is going to trickle down into the library's budget when we're just one piece of that bigger whole.
3: How exactly do property taxes help pay for libraries? For people who don't know, can you just sort of like run down the basics of how libraries are funded?
4: So libraries are funded through a millage on our property taxes. And so one of the things that you'll see when you look at your property tax document is a line item that is specifically for libraries. 98% plus comes from that millage on our property tax dollars. And if the total pot of property taxes goes down because of this increase in the homestead exemption, the amount that we would expect to get on our millage also reduces.
3: Next up, I spoke with the Miami Worker Center, a nonprofit that helps renters and tenants fight for housing equity.
5: My name is Maria Llorens, and I'm the Policy and Research Director at Miami Worker Center.
6: Can you tell me your organization's reaction to the recent passage of this property tax bill and what it could mean for the folks that you cater to and that you serve in Miami-Dade County?
5: We are on the ground every week, sometimes every day, with people in our community and seeing the great need that people have, both in housing affordability, but also just everyday services, whether it's the bus, whether it's public libraries. And so not only does the tax plan not address, you know, nearly half of the county's needs because they are renters, it drastically reduces the amount of services that they have access to, whether it's public safety, public hospitals.
6: The messaging behind this tax plan is that it will make Florida more affordable for homeowners. But there's been some messaging about how it's sort of a tax shift that will then trickle down to renters. Can you talk a little bit about that?
5: So, I mean, renters at the end of the day are going to contribute to the tax base by paying more in other taxes and fees. The funding for essential services has to come from somewhere. And so that burden is going to impact the rest of the public as cities and counties try to like piece together what they can so that they don't have to drastically reduce services.
6: What would you say to people who's maybe a renter right now and is going to see this on their ballot in November and think, well, one day I'll be a homeowner, so this is going to benefit me in this indeterminate future? What would you say to those people about how it's going to affect them in the short term and long term?
5: I would say that as we've seen in the past few years, prices for homes, especially in urban areas like Miami, where we've had this influx of wealthy people, has really raised property values while wages don't really keep up. And we're not seeing the kinds of jobs that would allow people to become homeowners here. So I think that's a risky proposition to assume that this is just going to get better all on its own and that we can continue to avoid the question of needing to make sure that the people who are coming here, who are saying that billionaires need to come here and attracting their billionaire friends, that they contribute to their share of what the public needs and the contribute to the community so that hopefully we have more affordable housing and that could drive down prices eventually. But I wouldn't assume that the situation is just going to get better on its own or with a Band-Aid like this policy.
3: Those were my conversations with Mary Lynn Schwartz, president of Friends of the Miami-Dade Public Library, and Maria Llorens, attorney with the Miami Worker Center. I'm Joshua Ceballos. 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
7: Today on The Daily, how the world soccer fans are encountering America and how Americans are welcoming them with open arms this World Cup. I'm Natalie Kitroev. That's Today on the Daily from the New York Times.
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0: And this is 91.3 WLRN and HD1 Miami Fort Lauderdale, WKWM and HD1 Marathon Key West, 105.5. 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
2: The Supreme Court has given President Trump broad power over previously independent agencies, including the power to fire regulators he disagrees with. At the same time, it's protected the Federal Reserve in a separate, narrow ruling issue today. For Monday, June 29th, it's All Things Considered. I'm Scott Detrow. Ahead, why many wheelchair users blame private equity for the logistical hoops they face when they need new parts or a repair.
3: It's not like a car where there's many car shops. Something's wrong with your car. You know, you can take it anywhere and get it fixed.
2: And as a heat wave descends on the eastern U.S., we will look at why last week's heat wave in Europe was so deadly.
4: We know that early season heat waves kill more people. People are less adapted to the heat.
2: Plus, 250 years ago today, Thomas Jefferson had just finished writing the draft of the Declaration of Independence. We'll hear about the unique desk he wrote it on, first news.
5: Live from NPR News in Washington, I'm Ryland Barton. The Supreme Court rejected President Trump's attacks on state laws regarding mail-in ballots. The decision leaves in place laws in more than half of states in the District of Columbia that permit mailed ballots to be counted after the election, as long as they're postmarked by Election Day. Trump says mail-in voting breeds fraud, despite strong evidence to the contrary. And President Trump boasted of a new Supreme Court ruling today that gives him greater executive power over independent agencies. NPR's Franco Ordonez reports the High Court ruled Trump can fire certain independent regulators.
6: The ruling overturns an almost 100-year-old previous court ruling that provided greater protections for certain agencies to maintain their independence. In a social media post, Trump wrote that it was an honor to be the, quote, sitting president who won this historic and unprecedented ruling. The case centered on Trump's right to fire a member of the Federal Trade Commission, but the ruling has much deeper implications and could serve as precedent for more than two dozen independent agencies across the federal government, including the National Labor Relations Board and the Consumer Product Safety Commission. But the court also ruled that Trump cannot immediately fire Federal Reserve Governor Lisa Cook. Franco Ordonez, NPR News, the White House.
5: The Justice Department is changing the name of a division that focuses on environmental litigation and enforcement. NPR's Jacqueline Diaz has more.
7: The new name for the DOJ's Environmental and Natural Resources Division emphasizes the agency's work on energy security. That's according to DOJ leadership, who announced the change in a Wall Street Journal op-ed. The division will now be called the Energy and Natural Resources Division. The DOJ says it's being done to highlight tech advances in the production and use of domestic energy. But the agency also says the name change does not affect the division's work to defend the environment. Jacqueline Diaz, NPR News.
5: The Interior Department has released the names of three firefighters who were killed by a fast-moving wildfire in western Colorado on Saturday. NPR's Nate Rott reports.
8: The U.S. Wildland Fire Service says the three firefighters were assigned to a helicopter crew and working to contain a fire on the Colorado-Utah border when they were overtaken by flames. They were identified as Emily Barker, a 38-year-old from Michigan, Nick Hutcherson, a 27-year-old from Arizona, and Sydney Watson, a 27-year-old from Alabama. Two other firefighters were injured and are getting medical care. A dry winter has left many parts of the western U.S. parched. That dry vegetation, combined with strong winds and high temperatures, fueled explosive fire growth on a number of wildfires over the weekend. The Interior Department says an investigation into the burn-over incident is ongoing. Nate Rott, NPR News.
5: U.S. stocks rose today and recovered some of their losses from last week. The Nasdaq rose more than 2%. This is NPR.
9: From the WLRN Newsroom, I'm Helen Acevedo. Fire officials are working on putting out a brush fire in western Broward County that ignited over the weekend. The fire is burning in the Everglades near the Sawgrass Expressway and Commercial Boulevard. It has now burned through more than 2,000 acres and is 0% contained. That's according to the Florida Forest Service. As of this airing, the blaze, called the Atlantic Fire, is not a threat to homes or businesses. And the National Haitian American Elected Officials Network is calling on Congress to protect Haitian TPS holders. The group gathered at the Little Haiti Cultural Complex today to discuss the impacts of the U.S. Supreme Court's ruling last week that effectively ended temporary protected status, or TPS, for Haitians and Syrians. NEON's chairwoman, Vanessa Joseph, says the decision will have major impacts on the country.
10: The consequences of ending TPS won't be limited to individual families because it'll affect employers. It's going to affect our schools, our churches, our healthcare systems, our caregiving networks, our local economies, and certainly our entire communities.
9: There are more than 300,000 Haitians with TPS living in the U.S., and more than half of the Haitian diaspora that resides in the country lives in South Florida. The House of Representatives recently passed a bill that would extend protections for Haitian immigrants in the U.S. A companion bill by the Senate has stalled. This is WLRN News.
0: And this is WLRN and HD1, Miami-Fort Lauderdale, WKWM and HD1, Marathon Key West, WPBB and HD1, Palm Beach Shores, W270AD, West Palm Beach, and WOLL HD2 Hope Sound.
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2: From NPR News, I'm Scott Detrow. The Supreme Court's conservative majority took a sledgehammer to much of the federal government's regulatory structure today. It struck down almost all the limits that Congress and courts had previously established to protect the independence of regulatory agencies. Those agencies make up roughly a third of the federal government. NPR Legal Affairs correspondent Nina Totenberg reports.
13: The court's decision reversed a 91-year-old precedent that had protected multi-member and term-limited agency heads from being fired, except for misconduct or malfeasance in office. The decision potentially opens the door as well to allowing presidents to fire at will, not just agency leaders, but potentially lower-level government experts who since 1883 have been protected by the Civil Service Reform Act. President Trump called the decision a big win, one of the most important rulings ever given with respect to presidential powers. Chief Justice John Roberts wrote the majority opinion for the court's six conservative justices, with the three liberals in dissent. Quoting President George Washington, Roberts said, "In order to discharge his duties, the president must have the assistance of officers he can trust. And although it's up to the Senate to decide whether to confirm those with whom the president would prefer to work, neither Congress nor the courts may saddle him with people he can't work with." Just how far down the chain of command that mandate reaches is unclear. Could the president fire apolitical, scientific, or health experts, nuclear weapons specialists, weather predictors or accountants, Social Security caseworkers, or even secretaries? Yes, says Jacob Hubert, a senior litigation counsel for the conservative New Civil Liberties Alliance, which filed a brief in the case supporting Trump's position.
14: The president is in charge of the executive branch. That means the whole executive branch, not just the officials at the top, but people underneath that as well, whether those are officials high up in an agency or down low in an agency.
13: Indeed, today's ruling is the greatest expansion of presidential power since the court just 2 years ago ruled that even former presidents are broadly immune from prosecution for their official acts while in office. Prior to today's ruling, no president has tried to wrest control of agencies that regulate such a huge swath of American life and the economy. Harvard Law Professor Dan Tarullo.
15: It's surely the case that this Supreme Court has pursued a quite aggressive form of unitary executive theory, which has essentially eliminated independent agencies from the United States government.
13: But he notes that regulatory agency policy has in modern times whipsawed back and forth between administrations, and that whipsawing effect is likely to grow now.
15: I suspect that it's something that presidents of both parties will take full advantage of.
13: In dissent, Justice Sonia Sotomayor, speaking for the court's three liberals, accused the majority of discarding a democratic regime that has long been in place and substituting the majority's theory of unitary, total executive control. The result, she said, is a president who emerges with far greater power than ever before. It's a power, however, that neither the people, nor Congress, nor the Constitution bestowed upon him. But in a second decision today, the court took a contrary position when it came to the Federal Reserve Board and Trump's attempt to fire economist Lisa Cook, the first black woman appointed to the Fed's board of directors and a Biden appointee. While the court did not fully resolve the case, it refused to remove Cook from the Fed board and sent her case back to the lower courts to determine whether she did anything wrong that would justify her firing. The president tried to fire her, accusing her of mortgage fraud, though some...
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2: Rail, which there's been a big shift in demand towards rail to try to get away from the cost of trucks.
3: Rogers says a lot of those costs will eventually be passed on to consumers. I'm Justin Ho for Marketplace.

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It's an earworm, isn't it? 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
2: New polling says healthcare costs are a top priority for voters. Fewer than half of Americans today can consistently afford healthcare. How much of a stress is healthcare becoming for Americans today? What'll it mean for how they vote in November? Healthcare costs in the midterms next time on 1A.
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4: 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We know you have lots of choices of what you want to listen to, but think about radio for a minute.